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This is called Chacho, and it comes from his album released in the year 2022, Third Element Revisited. Luisito Quintero was born in Caracas, the capital of Venezuela, and it seems that he was born with music in his blood, because he always had this preference and grew up actually surrounded by Afro-Venezuelan and Afro-Cuban rhythms. His father was Luis Quintero Senior, and he was a respected percussionist in his native country of Venezuela, and he tutored his son and encouraged also him to play timbales. And this is again called Chacho. ¿Qué tal, amigos? ¿Cómo están? 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Vamos a disfrutar de la música. And good evening. Welcome to another edition of Tertulia. How are you doing tonight? How was your week? How was your weekend? I hope you had a great time and you enjoyed your weekend. And I was mentioning that after all, our weather was not that bad if we put it all in perspective. So many other states in the southern part, the heat is unbearable, plus the floods and all that. So, and I also heard through a friend that in Spain, especially the southern part of Spain, temps reach up to 105, 106, and I just can't even fathom that amount of heat. But I think I am spoiled. I enjoy the weather when it's not too hot. Spring and fall, my favorites. But you know what? We shouldn't complain. I better just be quiet and say that, yes, we had great weather. We enjoyed it, because I actually did. And I am Raquel Obregón with you until 10 tonight, with music that I just mentioned in Spanish. It's very interesting to listen to.
And enjoy, mainly, right? So we're going to continue with a little bit more of a maybe Latin jazz, and then we'll switch. We have music later on from Puerto Rico by the group Clave Tres, also music and poetry from Puerto Rico, music by Rafael Cortijo, and music from Brazil by Jusaura Silveira from Argentina, the group Bajo Fondo. It's been a long time since we heard some of their music, so I thought I would dust them off and bring them over here. Music from Cuba by pianist Hilario Duran, Papo Ortega, and a little bit more of a more modern music for the younger generation. So we have it all here for you in perspective. Enjoy.

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We just heard music by Adrian Brandeis, and I was mentioning the name of the song is Huachi Huachi from his album Siempre Más Allá, Always Down There or Further Down There. He is a French pianist, and in the year 2019, he went to La Habana, Cuba, to study with Hernán López Nusa to perfect, to improve his piano skills. 2 years later, he traveled to Mexico, and that was in the year 2021, and he was fascinated by its culture, by its people, and he developed a strong bond with this country. And it was then that he decided to record this album, Siempre Más Allá, as a testimony to his experiences and his personal tribute to Mexico, Huachi Huachi. We also heard music by Leonardo García. He is a pianist, a composer, the leader of his group. He was born in Colombia. We heard two songs by this artist, Sueños, and the saxophone in that particular song was played by Manuel Pelayo. And we also heard the song Round Midnight, composed by Thelonious Monk, and this song was released in Leonardo García's album in the year 2022, On the Cloud. And that saxophone in that particular song was played by David Bueno, and Leonardo García, of course, is the pianist. ¿Y qué tal, amigos? Si recién nos estás sintonizando, bienvenido a Tertulia. How are you doing tonight if you are just tuning in? Welcome to Tertulia. And Tertulia on NEPM is funded by WFCR's partners, Amherst, Hampshire, Mount Holyoke, and Smith Colleges and the University of Massachusetts, Amherst, and the Springfield Museums, presenting the Latino Arts Festival with exhibits from the Museum of Art or Museo de Arte de Ponce, and that is in Puerto Rico, plus music, hands-on activities, and food, Friday, August 28th, springfieldmuseums.org. 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

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We just heard music interpreted by artists from Puerto Rico. Let's see, where are my notes here? And this is by the group or from the group or by the group. Descarga Boricua. And that would mean like Boricua jam or jamming. We heard this song that they call Bomba Pa Juan. Bomba Pa Juan. This is in their album Esta Siva. This group was formed in 1993 by composer, arranger, and producer Boricua Frank Ferrer. And this album, this group is formed mainly by artists from Puerto Rico, but not exclusively. From Puerto Rico, we have pianist Eric Figueroa, cuatrista Pedro Guzmán, bassist Bobby Valentín. All these are great Boricua artists, as well as Juancito Torres and Piro Rodríguez, the trumpeters. But from the Dominican Republic, Mario Rivera, great flutist and saxophonist. And from my beautiful country, Peru, yay, Alex Acuña was the drummer. And let's see, that is Descarga Boricua. Prior to that, we heard a beautiful poem. Let's see. Oh, no, prior to that, I'm sorry, we heard music by Ismael Rivera and Rafael Cortijo. María Conchita is the name of the song. And then before that,
we heard a beautiful poem composed by Julia de Burgos in the voice of David Ortiz Anglero. Beautiful poem, beautiful voice. And this is called, let's see, Ronda sobre Marina por la Montaña. And we started with this group from Puerto Rico, Clave 3. The name of the song is Desenfrenado. And this album features José Rodríguez with a trumpet and flugelhorn, José Luis Cheguito Encarnación with the flutist and saxophonist, Luis Olivero the bassist, pianist Eligio Ríos. And in this album, I forgot to mention this in Spanish, the percussion played by Raúl Berríos is played by different instruments. Actually, he uses a lot of instruments from Africa, such as the djembe, and the djembe and the mbira, the shofar, and many other instruments that I am not too familiar with, but great sounds, right? Hope you enjoyed it. Clave 3 is the name of the group, and it is volume 2. Cóncolo Salsero is the name of the album, and I was mentioning that I just noticed that this is volume 2, so I have to look for volume 1. They have great music. This is 88.5 NEPM, WFCR FM and HD Amherst, and WNNZ 640 AM Westfield. And that note to create a will has been on your to-do list long enough. Get it done for free. NEPM has teamed up with Given Ducks to help you with this important task. Create your will in minutes by going to nepm.org/legacy. Let's see, there are a couple of events going on that I would like to mention to you. One of them, you heard it before, it's the Latino Art Festival. And let's see, this will, please write it on your calendar. It will happen on Friday, August 28th at the Springfield Museum. It actually, it starts at 3:30 with a lecture by our own native here from Massachusetts, Dr. Ariana Curtis. And she is going to give us a lecture that is called From 413 to D.C. And that is because she's a curator of Latinx studies at the Smithsonian National Museum of African American History and Culture. Wow. So she is going to start the whole program with a lecture at 3:30. And then from 5 to 8, there will be a whole bunch of other activities for everybody, including children. And there will be music by Bomba de Aquí. There will be also hands-on family activities. And this is free and open to the public until 8 p.m. at the Springfield Museums, Friday, August 28. So here you have an activity for the whole family. This other thing is something that I received. It's a very important message. And this is about a program that is carried on by Tech Bridge. This is a Tech Foundry program. And I will give you the website for you and phone number for you to get more information about this. But this is a program that gives recent graduates from age 18 to 22 from Springfield, Holyoke, Chicopee, and Westfield a real path into tech and
at zero cost to your family. So most of the parents ask, does it cost anything? And no, it doesn't cost anything. This covers tuition, materials, and certifications, all for free. And the other question that parents ask is, do they get paid? And yes, participants earn a monthly stipend while they train. For more information about this Tech Foundry program, there is a website, thetechfoundry.org/tech-bridge. And there is a phone number. If you feel more comfortable calling and talking or speaking with somebody in person, phone number 413-276-0609. I will try to remember to mention this again later on. It is such an important information, and you can find all this on your own by visiting the website or calling them.

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We just heard music. Oh, I forgot if I just mentioned it in English or Spanish. I think I did it in Spanish, right? I hope so. Well, this is music by these brothers from Mexico. And I'll say it in Spanish just in case, Hermanos de México. And these are the Villalobo brothers, los hermanos Villalobo, four brothers, cuatro hermanos, three violinists, one guitarist, tres violinistas, un guitarrista. Hasta Morir es el nombre de la canción. This is the name of the song, Hasta Morir. From Chile. The group Los Jaivas, el grupo Los Jaivas, Mira Niñita. 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Blends folkloric music with rock. Folkloric music from Chile, of course. And on the same line, Bajo Fondo from Argentina. They blend tango, which is part of the folkloric music from Argentina, with rap. 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La Pena Baiana. Here comes the Baiana. The voice of Jussara Silveira. And let's remind you that you are in tune to Tertulia. Déjenme recordarles que están en sintonía de Tertulia. Soy Raquel Obregón con ustedes todos los domingos de 8 a 10 de la noche. Desde esta su estación, Medios Públicos de Nueva Inglaterra, 88.5 FM en su cuadrante radial, en línea en nepm.org. And I am Raquel Obregón with you until 10, every single Sunday night. 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And you can stream this show at nepm.org. And I bring to you a wide variety of music, as you might have noticed, music from all over the world, but always, always in one way or another related to our Latino music and culture. Y como habrán notado, les traigo una gran variedad de música de todo el mundo, pero siempre, siempre relacionada con nuestra cultura y nuestra música latina. Estaba viendo en las noticias algo que quiero compartir con ustedes brevemente. And I was just glancing at the news, and there is something that I just want to share with you. Very brief article. You can read it on your own because it's a much longer article that I'm going to share with you right now. It's just going to share with you a couple of paragraphs. This was published on bbc.com, and the heading says, and it was published August 13. The heading says, Palestinians told to leave homes in village
where Israeli settlers besieged houses. This article was written by Yolande Nell. And at the end of the article, there's a video, a short video that shows, let me read to you, it says here, this video shows you how Israeli settlers are besieging Palestinian family homes in West Bank. So you can read the whole article, and at the end, there's a video that you can watch. And part of the article, it says that about a dozen Palestinian households in a village in the occupied West Bank were told to leave their properties during an Israeli military operations to remove Israeli settlers. The settlers had besieged residents in three homes in the area since Sunday, cutting off their power and water supplies. And the mayor of this little village, Kusra, his name is Abdel Azim Wadi, told the BBC that his village had been declared a closed military zone, and Israeli forces were using some of the vacated Palestinian houses as barracks. And again, you can read this on your own. And it says here, one of the paragraphs, it says that settlers have been emboldened by the rapid expansion of settlements under the current Israeli government, leading to a dramatic rise in settler violence as they try to drive Palestinians off their land. All settlements are illegal under international law. And again, you can read the whole article on your own, form your own opinions, and I'll just provide you the heading and the website. It's BBC, the website, and the heading says, Palestinians told to leave international law. And again, you can read the whole article on your own, form your own opinions, and I'll just provide you the heading and the website. It's BBC, the website, and the

Israeli forces. And again, you can see it on your own. It says here, right under the video, it says how Israeli settlers are besieging Palestinian family homes in West Bank. Y ya nos vamos acercando casi al final de la programación. 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Es para un programa que se llama Tech Foundry Program. 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T-S-H, guión, bridge, de puente. I just want to remind you again that there is this program, and I was told that, right here. The next group of classes for this from this organization starts September 8th, so there's still time for you to inquire and get registered or maybe just get information. This is a program that is offered by Tech Bridge. This is a Tech Foundry program. And this gives recent graduates aged 18 to 22 from Springfield, Holyoke, Chicopee, and Westfield a real path into tech and at zero cost to your family. The next group starts September 8th. There's no charges for tuition, for materials, for certification. These are all free. And yes, the participants, the students, will earn a monthly stipend while they are training. Next group starts September 8th. For more information, this is the phone number, 413-276-0609, and the webpage is thetechfoundry.org/tech-bridge. 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

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Arco Iris is the name of the song that means rainbow. And this comes from his album Vivencias, released in 2017. Prior to that, music by this vocalist from Cuba, Papo Ortega, and his Cubanos son, Loco, Loco, Loco. Crazy, crazy, crazy. And from Hilario Durán, who is a pianist from Cuba residing in Canada, we heard Pare Cochero. Tertulia on NEPM is funded by the Springfield Museums, presenting the Latino Arts Festival with exhibits from the Museo de Arte de Ponce, Puerto Rico, plus music, hands-on activities, and food. 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Y nos quedan apenas 8 minutos de programación. 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

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Can you guess where this music comes from? Well, it is called Amor Estudiantil, love, how could I translate that? Love by students, you know, like when person is young in school, that is the kind of love that they're talking about here. But guess where this group comes from? If you say it comes from Peru or Colombia, no, it comes from France. This is a quartet of French artists. However, their music is a blend of psychedelic cumbia with the Peruvian chicha and spaghetti western guitar. Just for you to learn a little bit more. Y la música nos dice que hemos llegado al final de una edición más de Tertulia. 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Que pasen una semana buena, productiva, pero sobre todo con mucha paz y amor en sus espíritus. Hablo para ustedes. Raquel Obregón. Music in the background is telling me that it's time for me to go. Let's get together next Sunday night at 8. Meanwhile, have a great and productive week, but above all, with plenty of love and peace in your spirits. Until next time, this is Raquel Obregón. Stay tuned for Latino USA. 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

0: My grandmother used to tell me all the time, no te dejes. And I'm from the Rio Grande Valley, down in South Texas, on the border with Mexico. And she would tell me, almost as a regaña, like a scolding. Gina, no te dejes. Why am I doing this? Why am I running for governor of Texas? I never meant to do this. And I thought about how my grandmother taught me. It's that lesson that I believe is passed down in our culture from women to women, from grandmothers and mothers to daughters.
1: But can Texas elect a Democratic governor? The last person to pull that off was Governor Ann Richards in 1990, more than 30 years ago. And even if Gina Hinojosa were to be elected, how does she think she can govern as a Democrat in a state where Republicans hold the majority in the state legislature? For this interview, I sit down with State Representative Gina Hinojosa, the Latina Democrat running for governor in Texas against Republican incumbent Greg Abbott. We're going to talk about issues like education, water, and access to abortion, why she believes she can turn historically Republican Texas blue, and why this race will have national consequences. Gina Hinojosa, thank you so much for joining me on Latino USA.
0: It's my pleasure.
1: So why should people who are not from Texas be paying attention to your campaign and to the issues that you're talking about that are very much Texas-based?
0: So every American should care about this race for governor in Texas. There is no race that is more important in 2026. After the U.S. Supreme Court decision a few months ago that gutted the Voting Rights Act,
2: the Supreme Court ruled that a state's district map makers must prove that they intentionally drew districts to dilute the voting power of a racial minority.
3: With the ruling, law experts say that it could open the door for legislators to redraw congressional maps in southern states along party lines, like what we've seen in Texas.
4: And the communities, I think, that could be most impacted here are communities where you see a large population of Black and Latino voters.
0: Republicans in Texas have said they are going to come back next year and redistrict our congressional seats, our state seats, because now there are no rules. When that happens, they will maximize their power by drawing rigged maps. We will lose 5 Democrats in Congress. In 2.5 years, the next census comes out. The Brennan Center predicts we will gain 4 to 5 more congressional seats in Texas because Texas is growing faster than the blue states. When that happens, that's another 4 to 5 seats Republicans will control if we don't flip before the end of the decade. All that to say, we have 2.5 years where there are going to be 10 seats in Congress that will be off the map for Democrats if Republicans and Greg Abbott are in charge of redrawing those maps. There cannot be Democratic control of Congress with 10 seats off the map. Texas becomes too big at that point. We need a governor who will veto rigged maps next year when they come and try to take 5 congressional seats. Because those congressional seats equate to electoral votes, there also is no control of the White House without Texas at the end of the decade. The fate of the union depends on Texas.
1: The fate of the entire union.
0: The fate of the union depends on Texas right now. I challenge your listeners to Google a United States map of congressional seats and look to see how large Texas looms in that math, and that is getting bigger. And let me say this. I don't want it rigged for Democrats either.
1: So you're running for governor. Is this what your American dream was?
0: No, I never wanted to run for anything. I'm the daughter of a politician, and I did not like being the daughter of a politician. I have huge respect and love for my father, but it was not the life I wanted for myself and my own family.
1: Because
0: I wanted a more private life. My dad belonged to everybody. I wanted him to belong to our family. And so before I got married, I made my husband promise to never run for office.

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0: not as well studied in women. Some experts, including Dr. Stephen Nissen, are troubled this is catching on without high-quality data in humans. Nissen is chief academic officer of the Cleveland Clinic Heart, Vascular, and Thoracic Institute.
1: Absence of evidence of harm doesn't mean there isn't harm. In the absence of randomized controlled trial data, it's pretty hard to justify.
0: Human trials are something Dr. Kloner at USC wants to do.
2: The problem with that is trying to find funding for it.
0: He says pharmaceutical companies aren't incentivized to do these studies because generic versions are already available. So for now, patients and doctors need to decide for themselves if a drug intended for the bedroom should also be used to try to extend life. Will Stone, NPR News.
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5: Good morning, I'm Carrie Healy. It's 542. This is 88.5 NEPM. As many New England heads into peak Atlantic hurricane season, forecasters say there may be even fewer big storms this year than expected. WBUR's Barbara Moran explains.
6: The National Weather Service now predicts up to two major hurricanes this year. That's one fewer than predicted earlier. Forecasters say that's because the Pacific Ocean warming phenomenon, known as El Niño, is getting stronger and affecting global weather. El Niño creates more wind shear over the Atlantic Ocean. That rips storms apart as they form. Michelle LaRue is a meteorologist at the National Climate Prediction Center.
7: El Niño does help suppress the Atlantic hurricane season. We've seen that so far. And so at least at this point, it does look like the numbers are shaking out as they were expected.
6: Hurricane season continues through the end of November. For the New England News Collaborative, I'm Barbara Moran.
5: 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Though initial data shows most participants are older, highly educated professionals looking to boost their current job skills. According to the Republican newspaper, state officials plan to refine their outreach to ensure the free courses better reach lower income communities and workers who could benefit most from bridging the digital divide. Today, cloudy skies, a high near 76 degrees. It's going to be a sticky one with an overcast sky across western Mass. Clouds this evening, fog develops late, a low near 65 degrees. This is 88.5 NEPM. 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
10: 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I'm Sasha Pfeiffer.
11: And I'm Michelle Martin. President Trump's One Big Beautiful Bill Act is expected to dramatically cut money for Medicaid, which pays for medical care for low-income and disabled Americans. Cuts to the program could reach nearly $1 trillion over a decade. That has alarmed rural hospitals and doctors because many of their patients depend on the program. In response to those concerns, Congress added $50 billion to the budget bill to shore up rural health infrastructure. Iowa Public Radio's Natalie Krebs reports on how health officials are trying to figure out how to make the best use of that money.
12: The money that Congress added to Trump's massive tax and spending bill is called the Rural Health Transformation Program. And Mahaska Health in Oskaloosa, Iowa has already

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1: And Morning Edition continues on 88.5 NEPM. Massachusetts families may look wealthy on paper, but new data show more than a third couldn't cover a $400 emergency. This week on Beacon Hill and 5, we'll look at what the state's widening wealth gap could mean for lawmakers this fall. That's ahead as Morning Edition continues. 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
1: Good morning, I'm Carrie Healy. Mostly cloudy today. We do have a chance of showers. Highs will be in the upper 70s. Cloudy night tonight with a chance of showers, some patchy fog, a low around 65 degrees. Things will dry out a bit tomorrow with a mix of sun and clouds before temperatures warm back up into the 80s for the rest of the work week. It's 66 degrees in Amherst, 67 now in Springfield, and 65 in North Adams. 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It's 621.

0: If a politician is corrupt and taking bribes, or if a cop is beating someone and local prosecutors decline to investigate, it's long been the Justice Department that has been the safeguard and the backstop to come in and try to set things right.
1: Yeah, thank you for this. That is Aaron Davis. He is a reporter with ProPublica. This is NPR News.
2: It's 6:42. Good morning. I'm Carrie Healy. This is 88.5 NEPM. Springfield, Massachusetts is getting $400,000 in state funding to bolster its public health department, allowing the city to bring on more staff like nurses and inspectors. The Republican newspaper reports the local officials plan to use the cash to boost community health services before the money expires next June. It's back-to-school shopping time, and Connecticut has kicked off its annual sales tax-free week, which runs through August 22nd. Connecticut Public's Chris Polanski has more.
3: Consumers are expected to save up to $6 million during the week. That's according to State Revenue Services Commissioner Mark Boughton.
4: Our North Star is really two things. One is making Connecticut more affordable, and also providing opportunity for our residents. And I can't think of a better program that melds those two things together.
3: During the tax holiday, many clothing and footwear items priced under $300 will be exempt from sales tax. Governor Ned Lamont says it comes as prices continue to climb.
5: What we're trying to do is make life just a little bit easier for you in these very tough and complicated times. And that's what this exemption is all about.
3: Savings apply both in-store and via online retailers. Connecticut has also introduced a permanent sales tax exemption on non-electronic school supplies. For the New England News Collaborative, I'm Chris Polanski.
2: It's going to be a sticky and overcast day across western Mass today with periodic showers and temperatures rising into the mid to upper 70s. Tonight, clouds, a slight chance of showers, patchy fog overnight, a low near 65. This is 88.5 NEPM. 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
1: This is 88.5 NEPM. Massachusetts families hold a median wealth of $370,000, yet more than a third can't afford a $400 emergency. How is Beacon Hill reacting to striking new data on the state's wealth gap? I'm Carrie Healy, and this is Beacon Hill in 5, your quick look at the week ahead in Massachusetts government and politics. Allison Kuznets of the State House News Service joins us. Thanks for being here, Allison.
8: Thanks for having me.
1: Allison, new Federal Reserve Bank of Boston survey shows median family wealth in the state is over $370,000. But buried in that headline is a staggering divide. More than a third of families don't have the $400 in cash for an emergency. And for Black and Latino households, that jump is nearly two-thirds. What else stands out to you in this data?
8: The data is really eye-popping when you look beyond that median number. So the survey found that the 25th percentile of families are earning $10,000. That means a quarter of the Commonwealth population are earning at or below $10,000. Meanwhile, the 75th percentile is over $1 million. That means a quarter of Bay Staters are earning above $1 million.
1: Wow.
8: Also looking at how widely wealth can vary based on other factors in the study, whether it's educational attainment, where somebody lives, their age, looking at home ownership, For example, for homeowners, their median family wealth is over 7.

0: $790,000. Meanwhile, for renters, their wealth is only $1,500.
1: State House leaders have talked about closing the racial wealth gap for years, given we already know these disparities existed. How are lawmakers responding to seeing it spelled out like this? Is anyone on Beacon Hill surprised?
0: It's honestly been very quiet on Beacon Hill following the end of formal scheduled sessions on July 31st, but we have seen reaction pouring in. So, for example, the Massachusetts Budget and Policy Center pointed to the estate tax as a lever that lawmakers could continue to use to handle how wealth and generational wealth is passed down. So, for example, the estate tax, lawmakers had changed that several years ago and bumped up the threshold for when the estate tax would apply.
1: So when we talk about shifting wealth metrics long term, what actually policy tools does the legislature have right now? Are we seeing movement on housing, on tax relief or wage bills aimed at this?
0: Sure. So we're seeing numerous housing policies are at play and under negotiation in an economic development bill. The legislature is also very interested in accelerating and helping the adoption of commercial office buildings be converted into residential units. Also, this November, voters will have a chance to vote on a ballot question that would legalize starter homes.
1: Looking ahead, lawmakers are facing economic uncertainty and potential Trump administration rollbacks to public health benefits. Or does this new report create urgency for the fall, or does it just complicate an already tough budget picture?
0: I think it puts more pressure on the Healey administration and the state overall to intervene. So, for example, if we're seeing that families already are going to struggle to afford a $400 emergency expense, imagine what's going to happen when Baystaters lose their MapHealth coverage, turn up in the hospital, and face a medical bill that's far higher than $400. That's going to put an incredible strain on the state's health safety net and will require some type of intervention.
1: Allison Kuznets is a reporter with the State House News Service in Boston. Allison, thanks.
0: Thank you.
1: This is our weekly check-in from the State House. 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
2: This is 88.5 NEPM. Massachusetts families hold a median wealth of $370,000, yet more than a third can't afford a $400 emergency. How is Beacon Hill reacting to striking new data on the state's wealth gap? I'm Carrie Healy, and this is Beacon Hill in 5, your quick look at the week ahead in Massachusetts government and politics. Allison Kuznets of the Statehouse News Service joins us. Thanks for being here, Allison.
3: Thanks for having me.
2: Allison, new Federal Reserve Bank of Boston survey shows median family wealth in the state is over $370,000. But buried in that headline is a staggering divide. More than a third of families don't have the $400 in cash for an emergency. And for Black and Latino households, that jump is nearly two-thirds. What else stands out to you in this data?
3: The data is really eye-popping when you look beyond that median number. So the survey found that the 25th percentile of families are earning $10,000. That means a quarter of the Commonwealth population are earning at or below $10,000. Meanwhile, the 75th percentile is over $1 million. That means a quarter of Bay Staters are earning above $1 million.
2: Wow.
3: Also looking at how widely wealth can vary based on other factors in the study, whether it's educational attainment, where somebody lives, their age, looking at home ownership. For example, for homeowners, their median family wealth is over $790,000. Meanwhile, for renters, their wealth is only $1,500.
2: Statehouse leaders have talked about closing the racial wealth gap for years, given we already know these disparities existed. How are lawmakers responding to seeing it spelled out like this? Is anyone on Beacon Hill surprised?
3: It's honestly been very quiet on Beacon Hill following the end of formal scheduled sessions on July 31st, but we have seen reaction pouring in. So, for example, the Massachusetts Budget and Policy Center pointed to the estate tax as a lever that lawmakers could continue to use to handle how wealth and generational wealth is passed down. So, for example, the estate tax, lawmakers had changed that several years ago and bumped up the threshold for when the estate tax would apply.
2: So when we talk about shifting wealth metrics long term, what actually policy tools does the legislature have right now? Are we seeing movement on housing, on tax relief or wage bills aimed at this?
3: Sure. So we're seeing numerous housing policies are at play and under negotiation in an economic development bill. The legislature is also very interested in accelerating and helping the adoption of commercial office buildings be converted into residential units. Also, this November, voters will have a chance to vote on a ballot question that would legalize starter homes.
2: Looking ahead, lawmakers are facing economic uncertainty and potential Trump administration rollbacks to public health benefits. Or does this new report create urgency for the fall, or does it just complicate an already tough budget picture?
3: I think it puts more pressure on the Healey administration and the state overall to intervene. So, for example, if we're seeing that families already are going to struggle to afford a $400 emergency expense, imagine what's going to happen when Bay Staters lose their MapHealth coverage, turn up in the hospital, and face a medical bill that's far higher than $400. That's going to put an incredible strain on the state's health safety net and will require some type of intervention.
2: Allison Kuznets is a reporter with the Statehouse News Service in Boston. Allison, thanks.
3: Thank you.
2: This is our weekly check-in from the Statehouse. 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

0: BBC NewsHour today. Can President Trump's envoy bring the Israeli Prime Minister on side with a peace plan for Gaza? And Tupac Shakur's brother on the trial of the only man ever charged with the murder of the rapper.
1: 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Today we'll see a cloudy day, a sticky day too, with a chance of showers, a high near 78 degrees. Clouds tonight, a chance of showers, patchy fog developing overnight, a low around 65. Things will dry out a bit tomorrow with a mix of sun and clouds before temperatures warm back up into the 80s for the rest of the work week. It's 64 degrees in Shelburne Falls, 66 in Amherst and Great Barrington, 68 degrees currently in Springfield. 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

0: I'm Jamie Bologna in for Jim Browdy. Ahead on BPR, on GBH and NEPM, we'll start the show with an economic check-in back-to-school edition. From notebooks to clothes, parents are racking up large bills ahead of the first day of class. How are you managing your September budget? 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
1: I'm Christina Quinn, in for Marjorie Egan. In the second hour, we'll talk to Princeton's Khalil Gibran Muhammad on the dismissal of Trump's anti-Semitism lawsuit against Harvard. And we'll check in on the animal world with naturalist Cy Montgomery. And we'll end the show with you and sneaking food into Fenway. Instead of dropping $30 on a hot dog and beer, have you considered spaghetti in a bag?
0: Yes.
1: Cereal and milk?
0: Nope.
1: Well, where have you brought your own food? 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
2: Live from NPR News in Washington, I'm Linda Kenyon. As annual joint military exercises between the U.S. and South Korea begin this week, President Trump says he has instructed the Pentagon to substantially reduce future war games. NPR's Anthony Kuhn in Seoul reports that this hints at a concession and possible attempt to restart diplomacy with North Korea.
3: President Trump said he was ordering the drills to be scaled back because of his good relationship with North Korean leader Kim Jong-un and North Korea's unthreatening attitude towards the U.S. while Trump has been president. He said that the drills are costly and send a hostile signal to Pyongyang. He also noted that South Korea had declined his request for help in military operations against Iran. South Korea's defense ministry said that 10 days of exercises with the U.S. military aimed at defending South Korea against threats from the North began as planned. Monday is a substitute day off after a Saturday holiday in South Korea, and there was no immediate comment from South Korea's government. Anthony Kuhn, NPR News, Seoul.
2: Public safety officials in Indiana say at least 7 people have died during days of heavy rain and historic flooding in the state. Samantha Horton reports.
4: Records show Indianapolis had more than 20 feet of muddy water in some areas when it crested in parts of the White River that flows through the city. Sunday, city officials started to put away floodgates, and people were out on the trails that had been closed off the day before. Marion County Emergency Management Director Jacob Spence says some people with homes along the river will need to wait before it is safe to return.
5: It may be about Tuesday as the earliest that the water gets far enough away and back towards the riverbanks that a majority of those homes will be safely accessible.
4: As recovery efforts are underway, businesses and nonprofits have jumped in with supplies for basic needs and a relief fund to support people impacted. For NPR, I'm Samantha Horton in Indianapolis.
2: A voter advocacy group in New Hampshire is challenging a new state ban on using student IDs to check in at polling places. As NPR's Hansi Lo Wang reports, other Republican-led states have also recently passed similar laws.
6: New Hampshire and Indiana have stopped allowing registered voters to check in at the polls with student IDs. A similar ban in Florida is set to start next year. Republican state officials say these bans support election security. There is no evidence, however, of widespread voter fraud involving student IDs. The Coalition for Open Democracy, a voter advocacy group, is now suing over New Hampshire's ban. They argue it violates the U.S. Constitution for burdening eligible voters' right to vote and discriminating against younger voters. In April, a federal judge ruled Indiana's ban is likely unconstitutional, but that ruling was paused after Republican officials appealed. Voting rights advocates in these states are now trying to help make sure eligible students have a state ID or another accepted identification to vote in upcoming elections. Hansi Lo Wang, NPR News.
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7: For NEPM News, I'm Kiri Healy. Amherst zoning officials ruled a new backyard apartment on Newell Court is too big, siding with a neighbor who argued attic space was wrongly excluded from floor calculations. The Daily Hampshire Gazette reports the builder must downsize or reside on site. His lawyer is threatening a lawsuit. 4 Berkshire County communities are now at moderate risk after health officials detected 3 more West Nile virus cases in local mosquitoes. The Berkshire Eagle reports late summer is peak season for mosquito-borne illnesses. A fundraising group disbanded after losing confidence in Great Barrington's support for the Ramsdell Library renovation. The Berkshire Eagle reports the group transferred its remaining funds to the town, leaving locals racing to secure millions of dollars in matching state money before June. Vermont State Police are searching for an older green Subaru Forester with Massachusetts license plates containing 4553 after a man was shot and a woman assaulted in northern Vermont last night. NBC 10 Boston reports authorities believe the victims and attacker knew each other. Springfield, Massachusetts police are investigating an early Sunday shooting in the North End after a woman was dropped off at the hospital with a fatal gunshot wound. The Republican newspaper reports this is the city's third shooting in a week. Police do not believe the shootings are connected. Hoosick River erosion is washing away Williamstown backyards, forcing officials to race to protect a nearby sewer line. The Berkshire Eagle reports homeowners have watched land sink since 2019, but permitting delays, wildlife protections, and costs have stalled repairs. This is NEPM.
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7: This is NEPM. Today, we'll see highs near 80 degrees with cloudy skies. Tonight, clouds in the evening becoming foggy and damp, a low near 65 degrees. For Tuesday, we'll see areas of early patchy fog and then intervals of clouds and sunshine, a high Tuesday of 84.

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1: I'm Scott Tong. Law enforcement has incorporated artificial intelligence into its work for, say, assisting dispatchers, tracking suspects, patrolling. Some experts wonder if it's all going too fast.
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0: Hey, I'm Chad Abumrad, creator of Radiolab, Dolly Parton's America. Join me for a brand new adventure, one night only. It's called Words Fail Me. What would Virginia Woolf have thought about AI? What would she have thought of Instagram? 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

0: trained military dog who assisted soldiers during a war. 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

0: 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And from 20th Century Studios with the Dog Stars, director Ridley Scott returns with a post-apocalyptic thriller starring Jacob Elordi, Josh Brolin, Margaret Qualley, and Guy Pearce. 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
2: 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The mostly sunny sky, mostly cloudy sky, will remain mostly cloudy tonight, with lows in the mid-50s. A cloudy start tomorrow, then gradually becoming mostly sunny with highs in the lower 80s. 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
3: Today, the Fabulous 413 is taking time to re-examine things.
4: Because we've now had legal cannabis in Massachusetts for a decade. But what changes has that had on the Bay State and other states who've changed their stance on marijuana? The Parabola Center released a study on the topic where the results were very interesting. And we chat with one of the authors, Dr. Faith English, about what they found.
3: In Chester, the 2026 season for the town's theater company is coming to a close and inviting questions about our own interactions in its final production. We speak with playwright Liz Duffy Adams and director Michelle Ong Hendrick about the play Dear Alien and the way it makes us look at connections we make with each other and the world.
4: And speaking of this world, Mr. Universe, Kainat Studios, and consortium astronomer Salman Hamid is extra excited about a new super Earth that's been found to have an atmosphere. We'll learn why this is an important detail amongst the many other super Earths that have been found and how it relates to the idea that we may not be alone out here in the cosmos.
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5: Live from NPR News in Washington, I'm Louise Schiavone. U.S. envoy Jared Kushner's meeting today with Israeli Prime Minister Benjamin Netanyahu has ended. He's in Israel pushing for progress on a post-war plan for Gaza. Yesterday, Kushner held a rare meeting in Egypt with leaders of Hamas. NPR's Daniel Estrin has more from Tel Aviv.
6: An official briefed on the meeting, speaking anonymously to offer details, said the U.S. wants Hamas to start disarming and hand over control of Gaza to a new Palestinian committee. Hamas says it accepts those terms. But Prime Minister Benjamin Netanyahu opposes Israel withdrawing from Gaza until Hamas completely disarms. There's been no real progress on a post-war transition since major military operations ended in Gaza 10 months ago, and Netanyahu is wary of making public concessions on Gaza with Israeli elections just 10 weeks away. Daniel Estrin, NPR News, Tel Aviv.
5: U.S. service members and their families are concerned about conditions aboard some U.S. warships at sea. Steve Walsh from member station WHRO in Norfolk has more.
7: Families of sailors on USS Lincoln have reported food shortages and mental health issues after more than 200 days at sea. Former Navy Captain Sam Howard says his son told him supplies ran low on the ships of the USS Tripoli Amphibious Ready Group, which carries sailors and Marines, during the early months of the war with Iran.
8: The comment that he made was, you know, not knowing when you're going to get a break. It was really among the toughest things that he experienced.
7: The ships returned to Japan in July. USS George Washington is now on its way to relieve USS Abraham Lincoln in the Middle East. For NPR News, I'm Steve Walsh.
5: In Hawaii, more than 100,000 homes and businesses are without power after Hurricane Lala passed by the islands over the weekend. The storm has now been downgraded to a tropical storm, but heavy rain is causing widespread flooding in the area. Hawaii's not the only state dealing with extreme weather. A stretch of thunderstorms has brought severe flooding across the Midwest, including Indiana, where at least 7 people have died after heavy rain and record-setting floods. Indy Star reporter Sophie Hartley describes the scene near Indianapolis.
9: I'm seeing a lot of water and a lot of confused people who are just like struggling to make it through hour by hour. I was in Anderson on Friday, and 7-8 blocks south of the river that had flooded, the intersections were basically lakes. I saw people swimming out to their cars to rescue really important memorabilia. In the city of Indianapolis, I saw like hundreds of volunteers, you know, fill 15,000 sandbags to try to reinforce a levee, just, you know, all hands on deck.
5: Indy Star reporter Sophie Hartley. Wall Street, the Dow is off 261. This is NPR.
2: And this is NEPM News. Good afternoon, I'm Kari Njiri. The defense has begun calling witnesses in the emotionally charged trial of Lindsay Clancy, the Duxbury, Massachusetts mother who has admitted to killing her 3 young children. The prosecution rested its case today after 14 days of testimony. Clancy's lawyer says she shouldn't be held legally responsible for murder because she was in the grip of postpartum psychosis when she killed the children before trying to kill herself. Springfield police are investigating an early Sunday shooting in the North End after a woman was dropped off at the hospital with a fatal gunshot wound. The Republican newspaper reports this is the city's 3rd shooting in a week, although police do not believe the shootings are connected. As New England heads into the peak of the Atlantic hurricane season, forecasters say there may be even fewer big storms this year than expected. WBUR's Barbara Moran explains.
10: The National Weather Service now predicts up to 2 major hurricanes this year. That's one fewer than predicted earlier. Forecasters say that's because the Pacific Ocean warming phenomenon, known as El Niño, is getting stronger and affecting global weather. El Niño creates more wind shear over the Atlantic Ocean. That rips storms apart as they form. Michelle LaRue is a meteorologist at the National Climate Prediction Center.
11: El Niño does help suppress the Atlantic hurricane season. We've seen that so far. And so at least at this point, it does look like the numbers are shaking out as they were expected.
10: Hurricane season continues through the end of November. For the New England News Collaborative, I'm Barbara Moran.
2: And I'm Kari Njiri. This is NEPM.
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13: Welcome to the Fabulous 413. I'm Khalees Smith.
4: And I'm Monty Belmonte. Later in the show, remote problem solving and how it relates to our greater human condition with the last show of Chester Theater's 2026 season, Dear Alien.
13: Plus, legal weed and its impact on the states that have decriminalized it in a new study from the Parabola Center.
4: That study has a fantastic name, and Mr. Universe has us looking at Earth.
13: Or rather, new findings on a super Earth. And the Carpenters.
14: That Carpenters thing coming to...
15: Rainy days and Mondays always get me.
4: Oh, the Carpenters thing coming into the UMass Fine Arts Center.
14: Yeah. I thought about you.
4: I should go to it. I love the Carpenters.
14: Yeah, maybe I'll come with you too, because I love the Carpenters.
4: How can you not love the Carpenters?
14: I know.
4: It's really Sonic Youth that made me love the Carpenters, because they're covering Superstar, and I was like, it made me reappreciate the corniness of the Carpenters, and I was like, God, this is amazing.
14: The corniness of the Carpenters?
4: Yeah, they're a little corny. In a good way.
14: In a very good way, you know?
4: And then their version of Sing from Sesame Street.
16: Sing us.
4: Oh my God.
14: And Alien Song.
4: Oh, yes. We did a whole show about the Carpenters. Calling occupants of interplanetary most extraordinary craft. Anyway, that Carpenter's moment, brought to you by the UMass Fine Arts Center, where you can see the Carpenter's experience sometime. It's not really brought to you by them. UMass astronomer, Mr. Universe, Saman Hamid, the founder of Kynot Studios here at your Amherst kitchen table. You will be teaching a class at UMass this coming semester, which starts very soon. Now that Hampshire is winding down, we met with the Hampshire Next people on the show last week. They were very interesting. We'll see how that
16: materializes.
14: And I closed my office officially, cleared out my office.
16: After 20 years?
14: Yes, after 21 years. Yeah, so that's a big chapter that closed down. But I will be teaching a class on life, death, and ownership on the moon. That will be in the fall semester at UMass.
16: You have found, or astronomers have found, a super Earth. What's so super about it compared to our own Earth?
14: Okay, so as a clarification, super Earths have been found, so that's not an issue. Super Earths are planets around other stars. So this is, again, this is where the exoplanets, which we have talked about many times, and over 6,000 exoplanets have been discovered. And some of them are a couple of times bigger than the Earth, but they are smaller than a planet like Neptune. And you would go like, okay, so can you tell me a sort of like a similar planet in the solar system? Well, super Earths do not exist in our solar system.
16: We just have regular Earth.
14: We have regular Earth and
16: fun size Earth.
14: So super Earths, we don't have that sample in our solar system. And that in some sense makes it exciting when you study these planets, but also make it problematic because we don't know, we haven't studied them closely to think about whether their surfaces are completely rocky, are they gaseous, or what is happening on these planets. Nevertheless, potentially they can have life on it, because if they are rocky, sure, they are a little bit bigger than the Earth, but they can potentially have life. But what is exciting is that about a month ago, or a few weeks ago actually, there was a paper that got published which announced a discovery of atmosphere around one of these super Earths. Mm-hmm. And this is the first time an actual atmosphere has been detected around potentially a rocky planet. So again, I'm being very careful about it because we don't exactly know if it's fully rocky or not. But I should actually mention that it's not just that, but this particular super Earth is also in the habitable zone of its star. And habitable zone is the distance of the planet from the star where water can potentially exist in liquid form.
16: So Mars is rocky, but does not have an atmosphere.
14: It does.
16: Does it?
14: Yeah, but it is only 1% of the Earth. So it's much thinner atmosphere. It did not retain for many reasons because the size of Mars is also smaller. It actually lost the atmosphere overall to space.
16: So the idea would be that you could maybe terraform Mars and create an atmosphere that would be livable for humans someday. So is this super Earth? How far away is it? And do we think it has the kind of atmosphere that humans or other life forms could exist in?
14: If you look at the headlines, and I'm going to come to the headlines in a second, then it would look like, oh, this is like atmosphere. In fact, even New York Times, the headline was like, you know, atmosphere on an Earth-like planet. Well, not exactly. But the atmosphere that they have detected is definitely not Earth-like. So no, you cannot live on it. But the fact that there is an atmosphere is an interesting aspect, because then you would find other potentially planets, rocky planets or super Earths, where that means that atmosphere is around. This is a relatively close by exoplanet, close to around 50 light years away. This particular planet orbits a small red star. So it's called red dwarf stars, which are the most abundant in the galaxy. It's a much smaller star than our sun, a few thousand degrees cooler. This particular planet is about 5 to 6 times the mass of the Earth and about 1.5 times bigger than the Earth. It is in a distance from its star where water can exist in liquid form, but because the star is a bit cooler than our sun, that means that it is orbiting closer than we are. So it takes about 25 days for it to orbit its star. Red dwarf stars are the most abundant in the universe, and people question whether there could be life that easily around those stars or not, because these stars are usually considered to be active, meaning to say they have a lot of magnetic activity, they have flares, and the planet has to be close to it if life requires liquid water, and if you have to be in habitable zone to have liquid water. And in fact, this particular planet is also what is called tidally locked, meaning to say the same side of the planet faces the star. And so same thing like the moon for us.
16: We're tidally locked with the moon.
14: With the moon, so we only see the same. Does that create problem for life and so on and so forth? So there are all of these questions in there. Nevertheless, what was interesting about this particular observation was that astronomers detected an atmosphere. There have been atmospheres that have been discovered, like gaseous planets, big ones. But around this particular star, which is in the habitable zone, and it's Earth-ish. But what they found was helium. And it seems to be leaking from the atmosphere as well, which is actually kind of cool. Like, you know,
16: a helium atmosphere? Everybody sounds so funny on that planet.
17: That is exactly right.
14: And whether there can be life. One question was that whether there would be atmospheres on planets that orbit around these red dwarf stars. And one of the reasons why this had come up was one of the most intriguing star system that we have talked about before, and a lot of people are interested. It's called TRAPPIST-1, or TRAPPIST-1, I should say. TRAPPIST-1, I always bring my... I don't know, but that's a weird accent. I don't even know where it comes from. TRAPPIST-1. So TRAPPIST-1, it has multiple planets in the habitable zone, and those are actually close to the size of the Earth. And those are rocky planets. James Webb Space Telescope has spent a lot of time looking for atmosphere around those planets, and so far it has ruled out, I think, 3 or 4 of them now. Suddenly there is a panic that comes in. Oh my goodness, are we the only one with atmosphere with rocky planet? Here is an example where no, you know, you have a planet that is a little bit bigger than the Earth and it has an atmosphere, but the atmosphere right now, it looks like made up of, a lot of it is helium.
16: But who cares? Because life, we're only talking about life as we know it. Plants on this planet breathe carbon dioxide and give off oxygen. There could be some sort of creature there that breathes helium or maybe is off-gassing the helium, which has created that atmosphere in the first place.
14: It's the same kind of thing when we are talking about super Earth, which we didn't know that those category existed. In the same way, the likelihood that we are going to find life, the kind of life that is here and the kind of things that it uses, is pretty low. I mean, you can find other things and life surviving in conditions that are very different. And even here, as you were mentioning, sort of like, you know, the range of temperatures and the range of conditions in which life survives here is actually really broad. And would it have sort of like similar kind of life? Well, maybe completely different. So you are absolutely right. And in fact, some people have suggested that, you know, you can have yeast or E. coli survive in these kind of planets as well. But this is just the beginning. What drives me a little bit nuts is when people start to look for, oh, you know, we still haven't found any really Earth-like, Earth 2.0 or whatever. And are we the only one? I don't understand this question because just in our own galaxy, which has a couple of 100 billion stars, the estimate is that there are over 10 trillion, with a T, planets. In our own galaxy, we are looking for, so far the ones we have found are like really close by, and we have found over 6,000.
16: Which is a lot, but not compared to a trillion.
14: Right, so people again immediately say, you know, we may be unique. Well, no! Here we are talking about 10 trillion planets in the Milky Way galaxy, let alone that there are over 100 billion galaxies, each with trillions of planets. So, it makes me mad. We are just starting to look for these things. It's been only a few decades where we have started to look, find actual planets out there. So to say that atmospheres are going to be unlikely around rocky planets, it's like, it's to me, it's, it doesn't make much sense.
16: Which is funny because we are often skeptical about the potential for life on other planets. Although we both believe that it exists, we have no evidence of it. One thing that we do know now is that there's at least one rocky planet that has an atmosphere, just like our rocky Earth has an atmosphere.
14: And if people want to know this star, I mean, they have names. So this is LHS 1140. That's a star. And a little b, that's identifying a planet. But with the headlines, as you mentioned, it's not exactly an Earth-like planet. It's bigger than the Earth. It's a super Earth. But I was looking for how other people have covered it. And the New York Post headline, I think, got the cake for that. It said, quote, aliens most likely to inhabit super Earth exoplanet with all, and again, quote, essential ingredients for life, astronomers. Okay? And I was like, wow, this is crazy headline because most of that is not true, except they were very good about Super Earth. And then I looked at read the article. It was totally fine. The article had no mention of any of this.
16: You need to draw somebody in to read the article. The headline, that's what it's there for.
14: Yeah.
16: Don't always believe. Read the article. Don't just read the headline.
14: That's exactly right.
16: And then go listen to the Carpenters, because once we communicate with this planet 50 light years away, they are going to want to make a contact with us. They are our friends.
14: And they will be on top of the world.
10: I mean, they might be our friends.
4: We are your friends. It says it in the Carpenters song.
10: I have thoughts about this. I'm playing it
13: But speaking of that, in fact, a play gets its second outing in Chester to close out its season, and we'll speak with playwright Liz Duffy Adams and artistic director of Chester Theatre, Michelle Ung Hendricks, about the production of Dear Alien.
4: They are our friends. But first, the impact of legal toking with Dr. Faith English as we speak with her about her recent study on the impacts of legalized cannabis in the Bay State and beyond.
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0: When I saw a report that had the title, I like not having to go behind the dumpster at Taco Bell, I thought,
1: yay science.
0: We have to talk about this. And we are here in Northampton, the marijuana center of Massachusetts, talking about a new study, consumer perspectives in states with established cannabis markets. Hey, there's like 15 on this.
1: Is it the center of Massachusetts?
0: Well, maybe we'll ask Faith English, who has co-authored this interestingly titled study. Thanks for joining us here. We're at the outside tables outside Familiars on Summer on Strong, where they shut down the street and people are, it's like very European cafe vibe.
2: Thanks so much for having me. It's a pleasure to be here.
0: So is Northampton the marijuana center of Massachusetts?
2: Necessarily say that. I suppose we could do a deep dive and look at the Cannabis Control Commission's website and track all of the licenses that are currently active in the state, and we could make a map.
0: We were certainly one of the first, if not the first. I remember former Mayor David Narkowitz left the march for the food bank so he could go to the pot shop by the Rotary and bought a marijuana candy bar that he claims he didn't eat and that he framed. Way to go, Bill Clinton. I didn't inhale.
2: Northampton, and there was one other town somewhere like in central Mass, I think, these were the first two dispensaries to open in November 2018.
0: And then there was what felt like a glut of pot shops in Northampton, and I think people that know the tiniest bit about business knew that that would shake itself out like seeds and stems.
3: It's shaken itself out in a way that is, that actually comes to light in this study.
0: Yeah.
3: Let's delve into that, shall we?
2: So I'm a postdoctoral fellow at Johns Hopkins University and also a researcher with the Parabola Center for Law and Policy, which is a nonprofit organization based in Eastern Mass and founded by Shalene Teitel, who was one of the original cannabis control commissioners as they were drafting the regulations in 2016. And Shalene wanted us to do a research study that explored the perceptions and experiences of people who live in states with really well-established cannabis markets. So cannabis policies continue to expand and evolve across the country. I think there are 24 states and Washington, D.C. that have legal adult use, but this is still an ongoing process. Policies are continuing to change. It's a conversation happening at the federal level. But we don't really know how folks are experiencing legal weed in states that have had a really established market. And so we designed a study that included states that have had at least 5 years of active sales. And we were really intentional about those active sales because here in Massachusetts, like as you guys know, we passed it in 2016, but it wasn't until 2018 until the dispensaries started opening up. So that ended up being 9 states across the U.S. And we interviewed folks who live in those states. The eligibility criteria were that you had to live in one of the 9 states, obviously be over the age of 21, and be willing to share either your opinions about or experiences with cannabis legalization. You didn't have to be a cannabis user, although all but one of the people we spoke with were cannabis users. And it's just a really exciting way to like center the voices of people who are living with these policies and like hear from them directly about how they think it's going, what's working, what's not working, what could be improved.
3: I think it was most interesting to read this study and find that in your sample, they kind of align with me as someone who doesn't partake in cannabis like at all. Those opinions are basically the same. Mm-hmm.
2: We definitely tried to capture a broad representation of folks. And what we learned is that there isn't an average consumer. Cannabis consumers look totally different. Some people use cannabis once a year. Some people use it once a month. Some people use it all day, every day. And it really runs the gamut by age, by race, ethnicity, by sexual orientation, by political affiliation. So yeah, it's been a really interesting process.
0: I think when marijuana was legalized, certain people thought it was going to have a detrimental impact on the communities. The communities themselves, the municipalities in Massachusetts, came up with a fund that these cannabis businesses would have to pay into to help remediate the damage that everybody thought it was going to create. Your study looks a little bit into that. How much damage did these cannabis shops create in the 24 states where they're legal with the, I think, 37 people that you surveyed?
2: Correct.
0: For the report?
2: Yeah. Well, according to the 37 people we spoke with, no one used the word damage. There were definitely some negative aspects of the policy that people talked about. For example, it was pretty common for people across the country in different different states to describe the policy as being like way too overregulated. The hoops that people have to jump through to open dispensaries to gain access to the industry, it's really challenging. And that's especially true for small business owners. So like some of these larger corporations, maybe larger corporations from out of state, have the infrastructure, have the time, have the attorneys, have the money to go through all of those steps. But the average small business owner really doesn't. And so that's very prohibitive and kind of against the spirit of the policy.
0: A lot of that fund that I was referencing, those have gone away largely. When you think about, they're not asking liquor stores, your husband who's been on the show, sells wine. They're not asking liquor stores or wine salesmen to be paying back into the communities. And I think there's a good argument to be made that alcohol does far more damage societally than marijuana does. What's your take on why those funds were started, and do they still exist, and should they still exist?
2: I think the funds were started because it was a brand new experience for all of us to live in a time where yesterday something was illegal and had been for all of our lives, and then today it's legal. And so there are people who were really frightened by that, and people who sort of drank the Kool-Aid around like how, you know, the war on drugs and how dangerous cannabis is, and policymakers felt that they had to address that by putting in additional safeguards. And in Massachusetts, part of that had to do with the host community impact fees, where the dispensaries could be charged an extra 3% to offset traffic concerns and things like that. Maybe like police officers have to direct traffic, and that could be really burdensome.
0: Which
2: on
0: was
2: towns.
0: True at the first dispensary here in Northampton.
3: It was true for like the first 18 months of Northampton.
2: But again, that was because it was one of only two dispensaries in the state. And so that was just sort of the growing pains of a totally new industry and like the novelty of.
3: The parking was insane. But along those lines, it feels like every state put in one of those funds, but one of the things that your study found was that it seemed like nobody who knew about these funds knew where those funds were going.
2: That actually speaks more to general tax revenue that's coming from the cannabis industry. You know, everything is taxed, unless you live in a state with no sales tax, but that was one of the really unifying themes around cannabis legalization in Massachusetts and elsewhere, is like, when we legalize cannabis, it's going to bring all this money into the community, and that'll be great. We can invest it in schools. We can invest it in substance use prevention programming. And so when we were speaking with folks, that was initially described as like a positive. But then as we sort of chatted about it further, it became clear that people weren't really very sure how any of those funds, how that tax revenue was actually being used. And so it was framed initially as a positive and then like an opportunity for improvement. People really want to know, oh, we just built this beautiful new park paid by cannabis tax revenue, you know, something like that, a little more accountability and dissemination of information from policymakers.
3: This is kind of ironic because, like, it feels like the cannabis dispensaries around here really love putting their names on things anytime they support them. So it's not as if they don't want you to know that these funds are going to places.
0: And that could also be their own decisions for advertisement purposes, for community support purposes, and may not have to do specifically with those funds where they were at times being mandated to give over a percentage of that.
2: Yeah. There's the community impact fee, which has largely gone away, but the tax revenue is something that will always be here, and I think there's a lot of opportunity to be creative around how municipalities are using that tax revenue, and it's not really up to the dispensaries themselves at this point.
0: We're speaking with Turner's Falls-based researcher, Faith English, Dr. Faith English, senior public health researcher.
2: I prefer Dr. Weed, actually.
0: Dr. Weed, instead of Dr. English.
3: They call me Dr. Weed.
4: Good morning, how are you?
3: Dr. Weed.
0: One of the things that is interesting about this study is one of the things that has been most interesting to me personally, who doesn't partake except for like once every 2 years when I have a massive psychotic break and think I can see how the entire universe fits together, which is wonderful and terrifying at the same time. I was a kid, though, who grew up buying illegal drugs on the street, and that's not good or safe. And my parents hated that. Now, my dad is curious about gummies and things like that. All of my aunts and uncles are taking weed gummies all the time. Talk about how perceptions have changed since the legalization that comes across in this study called I Like Not Having to Go Behind the Dumpster at Taco Bell, which is what I used to have to do, buying drugs from people named Donkey and Sleepy and other of the seven dwarves.
3: Donkey is not a dwarf.
0: I know, but it might as well be.
2: Yeah, this was like by and large one of the biggest positive things that folks shared about with cannabis legalization is that it has been totally totally destigmatized and normalized in society. And so that has made people feel less sort of ashamed and embarrassed about their own cannabis use. It's super socially acceptable to have a glass of wine at the end of the day, but up until fairly recently, it was much less socially acceptable to say, like, oh, I eat a gummy every night. That's a good thing. It means that people are talking about it. They're not, like, feeling like they have to keep this a secret. And a lot of people really highlighted how, even though adult use cannabis legalization is what we were sort of asking about, many people really framed their appreciation of the policy as being an increased access to medical cannabis use, or cannabis generally, but we're using it for medical reasons. And so sort of the line between medical use and recreational use, I think, blurs a lot for people, because a lot of folks we spoke with identified, like, the mental health reasons to use cannabis. Like, it helps you sleep, it helps them with their anxiety. And so having the stigma really go away in significant ways has been hugely beneficial. And, like, as you were saying, other people are curious about it now. It's no longer illegal. You can go to these nice dispensaries that are safe. You know the cannabis has been tested. There's not going to be any mold or other kind of, like, pesticides.
0: Laced with LSD.
2: Right.
0: I don't know who that might have happened to. Thanks a lot, donkey.
2: And the sketch factor has gone away. Like, you know, you don't have to go meet up with some guy, especially, like, as a woman, too. That adds a whole other layer of sketchiness and risk involved with buying cannabis, which for some people, it helps them for a lot of really important medical reasons, which is not to diminish recreational use, because that is also fine. But yeah, I think normalization and the reduction in stigma is really huge.
3: Speaking of that reduction, there's acknowledgement from both the members of your study and the team doing the research of how racially skewed legislation around cannabis has been, but there wasn't anything brought up about recidivism or any legislation that's come out to try and expunge some of that and try to restore some normalcy for folks who went to jail for nominal amounts of weed or for growing weed. And California's gone even further in having, like, whole programs trying to get folks who were in jail for growing weed back out and into cannabis business, which is what they were doing before. Did you notice among, I mean, your sample small.
2: Which I will say, for our qualitative study, this is a pretty large sample size.
3: Yeah.
2: But my first response is our interviews were about an hour long, and our interview guide was a couple pages long and included quite a few questions that touch on the war on drugs, the extent to which people are in support of or even aware of any of the social justice implications of cannabis legalization. And so our research team is very excited to dive back into our data and write more papers for the purposes of this report, which is already, like, way too long for a report.
0: Well, the summary is 17 pages. It's not that bad.
3: Yeah.
2: Well, we did a lot of cutting, but yeah.
0: We read, like, 400-page books all the time. When you get a 17-page study to read, like, oh, this is going to be an easy day at work.
2: Yeah, no, we talked about it a lot. In this particular report, I think it comes up a couple of times where some people spoke to the economic benefits of cannabis legalization and how it has both brought new businesses into their communities as well as brought some jobs in. And some people specifically said that's helpful for people who maybe were working in the illicit market previously and they never knew those skills could be marketable, and so they are able to gain access to the industry. But no, that's a huge, huge component of cannabis legalization. To what extent can we address the harms done by the war on drugs? And in Massachusetts and in other states, there is a huge social equity component where, in theory, the states are reinvesting in communities that have been disproportionately impacted. That was sort of another reason the topic of tax revenue came up for a lot of folks, is like, are we actually doing that? I don't really know. So there's a lot of room for improvement around making the public more aware, one, if and how states are actually doing that. And if they're not really doing it, like, let's look at how much revenue is coming in and let's be a little bit more intentional about, for example, providing scholarships for folks who maybe have a felony record for a cannabis-related offense and they can't take out federal student loans and go to college. So I think a program like that, for example, would be really helpful.
0: More coming up with Dr. Weed, Faith English, as we explore the results of her recent study, I Like Not Having to Go Behind the Dumpster at Taco Bell, and learn more about some of the perceived negative impacts their survey subjects mentioned, the question of this November's ballot measure to undo the legalization, and more.
5: After which, we'll see an advice column connect us to more of the human condition than it expects in the last play of Chester Theater's season, Dear Alien.
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0: On Strong Avenue in Northampton, talking about marijuana with Dr. Weed, Turner's Falls, Faith English, and the new study, I Like Not Having to Go Behind the Dumpster at a Taco Bell. There were some negative impacts that came up in the study. Talk about the ones that sort of rose to the top for you about in the people that you surveyed, what the most negative impacts have been now that cannabis has been legalized for several years here in the Commonwealth and beyond.
2: Sure, yeah, above and beyond cannabis being over-regulated and sort of structured in a way that's prioritizing larger corporations to dominate the market, a lot of people described having public health concerns. And so this was a surprise to us in the sense that I think when we think about who supports cannabis and who opposes cannabis, there's sort of this assumption that people who oppose cannabis are the ones who care the most about our young people, and that that's really important, and that the people who support cannabis legalization really just don't care about it that much. And what we found in this study was that cannabis consumers in states that have had established markets for more than 5 years are concerned about young people using cannabis more. None of them really provided anecdotal evidence where they saw that teenagers are using cannabis more, that they have greater access. But that's definitely a concern that people voiced, and that they are hoping and expecting their lawmakers to continue to make sure that young people aren't able to access cannabis from any of the dispensaries. People also really talked about how high the potency is of cannabis products and how difficult it can be to manage dosage, especially for folks who maybe aren't regular cannabis users and they're curious about trying it now since it's legal. You go into a dispensary and, you know, the bud tenders are super helpful and can give you as much information as they have, but it's really easy to take too much given how high potency some of these products can be. And there were a lot of folks who really reflected that they wished that there was, you know, like a Miller High Life equivalent, you know, some like low ABV.
0: The champagne
2: equivalent.
0: Of weed.
2: Like, I know my parents talk about, like, in the 70s, weed was not as strong. And, like, it's a shame that we don't still have cannabis that's kind of weaker for those of us who really can't handle those.
0: But
2: like,
0: don't we? I mean, you those... can get different levels of how many
3: Absolutely.
0: Milligrams and all
3: yeah,
0: that.
3: Yeah, but, I mean, like, it's an individual thing. How it works with your body is not necessarily a guarantee that it will work the same way that, like, somebody tells you it's going to
0: work. But the thing that's nice is if you go and get, whatever, 5 milligrams of a thing and you say that's too much, right. You might be able
2: you
0: to get something that's lower and go, you know,
2: sure.
0: Exactly, as opposed yeah. to, again, going back to donkey
2: and
0: sleepy,
2: yeah.
0: Whatever you had that day is what I'm getting.
2: And, you know, above and beyond that, folks really talked about just like a lack of transparency from policymakers around some of the decisions that are being made around cannabis legalization and really wanting more opportunities for constituent involvement in like how these policies are actually enacted on the ground level.
3: I'm curious whether the folks who answered your survey had an understanding of the friction that occurs in the states that have legal cannabis between state regulation and federal regulation.
2: Yeah, definitely. Some people spoke about working at places that do random drug checking, and that was definitely a symptom of the fact that cannabis remains illegal on the federal level. So living in a state where it's legal for adult use, and then all of a sudden your employer decides to do drug checking and cannabis is not allowed, is directly related to that tension. And so people were really frustrated by that. There is also a sort of a disconnect between, you know, folks who might live in federally subsidized housing, for example, and those folks are not legally allowed to use cannabis at all in their apartments. And so where are they supposed to use it? Like on the sidewalk when you're walking around. And so that was another thing that people talked about, is like kind of a negative. They weren't super bothered by it, but a lot of people noticed like it smells like weed everywhere.
0: That is true. That would be like my number one negative. When I went to New Orleans, I was like, oh, it smells like chicory. Oh, no, wait a minute. It's just weed. It smells like weed all the time.
2: Yeah. And that, I would say that that's true, too. And I think part of that has to do with the fact that there's no public place you can go and legally consume cannabis. And so, like, you can go to a bar and drink alcohol. People really called for wanting something similar for cannabis. There's one person I spoke with who's like, I don't drink alcohol. I don't want to go to a bar, but it's nice to get out of my house. Yeah. What if there was like a cannabis cafe I could go to and like wear my sweatpants and there's a comfy couch and we watch Disney movies and play board games and like get high?
0: And that's kind of in the works.
3: Yeah.
2: Yeah, it is.
0: For Massachusetts.
3: Yes, it is. I think somebody in your study mentioned a place in, I think Oregon has them.
0: Mm-hmm. One of the other negatives that show up in this study is marketing towards kids. And we talked a little
3: bit.
0: The
3: cannabification.
0: Yeah. Do we have any data that supports that kids are more attracted to it because there's flavors? Like the thing, you know, Massachusetts banned flavored tobacco, so you can't buy menthol anymore,
3: which is, in
0: my mind, the dumbest thing in the whole world. Like, yes, if kids are going to smoke, maybe they want menthol, but maybe they don't. Is it marketing to kids when it's flavored like mint or when it's shaped like a gummy? Or like, and is there actual data that says kids are being drawn into it because of that?
2: I think a bit of both. We do know that with electronic cigarettes, a lot of those were marketed to young people with like cotton candy flavors and all of these.
0: But
2: like,
0: don't adults like cotton candy too?
2: Well, and yes, plenty of adults like candy as well. I don't know. I think having edibles that are like fruit flavored is fine. Maybe don't have cartoons on the packaging, but I know here in Massachusetts there are some pretty strict rules about the packaging and
0: don't
2: the labeling.
0: Adults like cartoons too.
2: They do.
3: Don't look at me when you say that.
0: I also like cartoons.
2: When you go to a dispensary in Massachusetts and across the country, they card you at the door and they card you again when you're at the counter. They are doing a really good job of making sure that young people aren't getting into the dispensaries themselves. As a young person, I remember, you know, you play the Hey Mister game with alcohol. I don't think that's really happening with dispensaries with young people. So I think that they're doing the best that they can.
0: This study, I Like Not Having to Go Behind the Dumpster at Taco Bell, is pretty recent. The Parabola Institute is behind it. You, Faith English, are one of the co-authors of the study. As we move forward, continuing on into the cannabis era, depending on how this ballot question goes in Massachusetts, where they're trying to re-illegalize cannabis, what do you think some of the best practices Massachusetts should institute to continue on the path that we're going with cannabis?
2: The finding that cannabis consumers really care about public health and are concerned that young people might have increased use and that the potency is too strong, like all of those considerations are sort of a bridge between cannabis proponents and cannabis opponents. And I think the state needs to do a better job of unifying that message and conveying to the general public that these concerns are being addressed. And I think the findings from this study really demonstrate that cannabis supporters, cannabis consumers really care about a lot of the same issues that the people who are behind the repeal effort in Massachusetts are sort of purporting to be like their platform.
3: The thing I got most out of this is that I wanted to see more of it, especially because like Massachusetts is pretty heavily represented in this, like we're almost a quarter of the survey answerers.
2: Yep. Stay tuned. As I said, we have so much data that we're excited to dig back into. We also were really surprised and happy with our representation from the LGBTQ community across the country and are planning on doing a deep dive into some of the insights shared by that group. So yeah, we're excited to continue to analyze our data, and we'll be publishing more on the Parabola website, but also submitting to some peer-reviewed journals as well.
3: It was also really nice to see across the board everybody really wanting more access to local shops as opposed to corporate shops for their weed. Everybody kind of wants to buy from their local shop. They don't necessarily want to go to the Walmart for weed.
2: Yeah.
0: Be a local hero. Buy locally grown.
2: Right. You know, some people spoke to feeling a little frustrated that it wasn't immediately clear which one is local and which one isn't. I mean, we know, like, if I want to go to a coffee shop, I know, like, this one is a corporate chain and this one is a local one. It's, like, a little bit easier to suss out. And I think that isn't as easy among the cannabis dispensaries. But cannabis consumers are at this point, like, really well-informed and have a lot of knowledge about the market, and so are doing their best to like shop responsibly in the ways that they do in the rest of their lives.
3: Shout out to Six Bricks.
0: Yeah, Six Bricks, Springfield, right around the corner from us.
3: And one of the only black-owned weed shops in the state.
2: There's definitely more work to be done.
0: Do you partake yourself, or do you just make studies, or do you care not to say?
2: I similar to you, Monty, tend to go down an existential crisis road whenever I consume cannabis. And so I don't necessarily need that at the end of the day when I'm just trying to, like...
0: We need your husband, Adam, to give us some good wine from Oz.
2: Although, actually, Adam is leaving Oz. He left Oz and is now working for Dean's Beans.
0: Oh, wow.
2: So we're going to be the coffee and weed house instead of the coffee and booze house.
5: And you can read Faith English's study on the effects of legalized cannabis, or at least the perceptions of the public on legalized cannabis, for yourself through the Parabola Center's website.
7: In the company of a number of other interesting studies with the ideas about federalization of cannabis, general AI usage, countering monopolization in markets, and more.
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7: Welcome back to the Fabulous 413. The Chester Theater presents Dear Alien, a play by Liz Duffy Adams, directed by Michelle Ong Hendrick. It runs now through August 23rd at Chester Town Hall Theater.
5: In this cheeky existential comedy, a reclusive advice columnist known as Dear Alien attempts to finish a book, respond to their readers, help the lovelorn, enlighten the confused, avoid financial ruin, hide from online trolls, escape desolation, and explain the nature of human existence, all under a deadline.
7: To talk about this latest production and the last of the 2026 season at Chester Theater are playwright Liz Duffy Adams and artistic director Michelle Ong Hendrick.
5: Liz Duffy Adams began her theatrical life as a performer, receiving her BFA in acting at New York University, where she trained first at the Stella Adler Academy and then at Experimental Theater Wing. She went on to write, devise, and perform a series of experimental theater pieces at various downtown venues and act in off-Broadway productions of Macbeth, Tartuffe, and Love for Love. Eventually, she wrote her first play, A Fabulous Beast, which was produced by the late One Dream Theater in Tribeca, starring Edie Falco.
7: Wow.
5: And got her MFA in playwriting from the Yale School of Drama. She's since completed 13 other plays, has two working, including Dear Alien, which gets its second performance ever at the Chester Theater.
7: Michelle Ong Hendrick is an accomplished director, teacher, producer, and actor. She's been resident stage director for the University of Connecticut Opera Theater and founded the Hartford Opera Theater, and has over 25 years experience teaching at the university level with a track record of developing equitable, diverse, and accessible classrooms and rehearsal spaces. She's currently the co-artistic director of Chester Theater Company here in the 413 and a visiting assistant professor at Trinity College. Welcome to you both.
9: Hi, thanks for having
10: us. Thank
9: you.
5: And she used to do figure skating.
7: Well.
10: Yeah, a long time ago.
7: Liz Duffy Adams, who has written this play, Dear Alien, you are in Northampton?
9: Yeah, I'm in Northampton and New York City. I now refer to myself as biographic.
7: I love that.
10: Nice.
7: Tell us about the genesis for Dear Alien. Where did this idea for this play come from?
9: Well, it was mainly because I was addicted to reading advice columns. And I always say I don't believe in guilty pleasures, because if it's a pleasure, you should not feel guilty.
7: I feel the same way.
9: But I did wonder if it was a bit of a waste of time, and it made me think about what was so addictive about them, what was so appealing and compelling about them, and the way that there are these little glimpses into lives that you would otherwise no way of glimpsing. So, you know, for a playwright, I thought, okay, that's, you could call that research.
7: But when you can turn your guilty pleasure into a tax write-off, do it.
9: That's always the goal. And I also, I have a tendency to write historical or science fiction plays, like sort of past and future, mm-hmm. kind of as an oblique way of looking at the present, which I find interesting, and thinking about how history is a cycle and how people are always the same. But I wanted for a change to really ground it in the present. So I thought, all right, a present day advice columnist, and also the great experimental playwright Eric N. once said, all plays begin in ruin.
0: Mm.
9: So I put this guy through it, basically.
3: Michelle Hendrick, this is only the second time this play has been put on stage. How did you find out about this play, and what made you want to bring it to Chester?
10: So Chris, who is my husband and also the other co-artistic director, knew about this play and had met Liz and is a great admirer of Liz's work and of Liz as a person. Somehow he had it. Maybe, I don't know, was it through you, Liz?
9: Yeah. He reached out and I sent it to him.
10: And then he gave it to me to read and I just fell in love with it. And I said, I have to be the one who directs this.
0: Michelle, tell us about the appeal of Chester Theater. You know, you've done a lot of work in the Hartford area, University of Connecticut Opera Theater and the Hartford Opera Theater and Trinity College. Talk about coming into this, as they call it, gem of the valley, Chester Theater,
10: yeah.
0: a playhouse ensconced in a town hall with the senior center in the basement.
10: Yeah, and the police department also.
0: Oh, yes, right. Yes, I forgot the police department is there as well. Yes.
10: Yeah. I mean, I grew up in Amherst, and I went to UMass, and I had heard of Chester when it was starting back in the 80s, but never visited. And then I went off to different places, and I went to graduate school in North Carolina and still hadn't visited Chester and actually didn't really know much about it until my daughter, who is also an actor, went to Smith College and was being mentored under Daniel Kramer, who was the former artistic director, and she became an intern at Chester. And so then we had reason to start to go to the shows, and I just fell in love with, it's an incredibly special town and place. It's like this pop-up theater that happens in the summer and, you know, has this like incredible audience that is really into being, I don't know, maybe socially rigorous in the discussions, and in the aftermath of the play, people want to talk about the themes and they want town and place. It's like this pop-up theater that happens in the summer and, you know, has this like incredible audience that is really into being, I don't know, maybe socially rigorous in the discussions, and in the aftermath of the play,

0: theater?
1: No, this is my debut with Jester. I've never even been there.
2: Really?
3: Oh, wow.
1: I was just there for a rehearsal a couple of days ago, and oh my goodness, it's a magical little spot.
3: You got to go to the railroad, the train museum around the corner.
2: Yes.
3: Yes.
1: Totally do. Yeah. I wrote a play once called The Train Play.
3: Well, maybe you can do it in the train museum as part of Chester Theater in an upcoming season.
2: You have made this pitch twice now.
3: I know. I love it. I full disclosure, it was in the play at Chester Theater years ago.
2: And it was that's incredible.
3: It was a wonderful time.
4: How different is the staging for Dear Alien here than it was in Houston?
1: Oh, so radically different, which is absolutely thrilling. At the Alley Theater in Houston, the staging was in a very deep thrust. So it's like the audience is on two very long sides and then a short side. And it's almost in the round. And the way that director and that team dealt with the characters coming in and on and how they dwell in the space, how they interact with each other, completely different. And Michelle and I didn't have any conversations. I'm sure she didn't look at what they did. You know, she just came to it with the actors and the designers with her own ideas. And I was so thrilled. It was a completely different approach.
3: Liz Duffy Adams, the name of your play is Dear Alien. You did mention how you like writing about sci-fi in your plays. What can you or will you be willing to disclose about the nature of the alien advice columnist?
1: Well, the character directly addresses that in the play. But I will say that another great experimental playwright, Mack Wellman, who I studied with at Yale, once gave me the advice, write a character that is secretly an alien and don't let anybody know. So that's always stuck in my mind. However, you know, the odds are that Dear Alien is in fact perfectly human.
3: That is
1: but
3: the
1: it's
3: odds,
1: really
3: everyone.
1: Up to you.
3: Everyone who complains when we have our astronomer on about how aliens are real, there is no evidence that aliens are real, although we all believe that they are.
1: I want to believe.
3: We all want to believe. And the play is Dear Alien by Liz Duffy Adams, who is joining us in studio and directed by the co-artistic director of Chester Theater. It's coming to, it's at Chester Theater now through August 23rd, Michelle Ong Hendrick.
2: When artistic directors bring in a series of plays, like they're thinking about how that course of conversation and story weaves, even though these plays are disparate, like they're not necessarily connected, but there's some connection that they're thinking about when they're putting a season together. So talk about this play's placement in the Chester season, Michelle Hendrick.
5: Yeah, that's such a great question. And I think we think a lot about positionality, like where each piece is going in terms of the season. You know, we generally do four productions. We did five this season because we had one at Williamstown, but we do four, had four on site at Chester. You know, we'll talk it through just like at the dinner table and seeing like if this were a meal, like what would be the relationship between each course? What does it mean to be coming into the space and into the summer starting with this particular piece? We started with Buckminster. And then what does it mean to be leaving and going into the fall and closing out our season with Dear Alien? I really felt like this was the play that I wanted to close out the season and to be inviting the audience to sort of reflect on these larger ideas that Liz has so beautifully laid out for us and go back into the world. I mean, I always kind of think of the fall as being the new year. We've been through this season together. We've explored these themes. We're looking at the idea of like, what does the future hold and what is our potential in terms of our humanity? And this one particularly spoke to us as being the closing of our season and also the entry point into the new year.
3: Do we experience reader questions to the Dear Alien throughout the course of the play? And if so, is there one that you could titillate us with that the alien gets asked in the advice column?
1: Yeah, we hear a series of questions. There are actors who are playing the writers into the column. Somebody who writes in who's having a workplace crisis, which Dear Alien does not think he's going to be good at addressing, but it turns out to be a crisis of conscience that I think is something that we sort of wrestle with when it comes to sort of, I know this is going to sound terribly serious, but conspiracy with evil. Like when you want a good life and that means you have a job that is in fact not good, not good for the world. And there are an awful lot of people who make their peace with that.
3: Yes.
1: But this person who's writing in is wrestling with it because he's having a nervous breakdown because in his gut, in his visceral sense, he knows that it's not right. And he gets a little help from Dear Alien.
2: Michelle, I'm curious how, I mean, you've done a lot of opera. Are there things

0: from opera that were useful for directing this particular show?
1: Yes, very much so. Maybe it's important to know that while I have directed a lot of opera, I am not really a musician and I'm not really a singer. And I also only speak English. So I'm sort of an interesting opera director.
0: Honestly, kind of the best kind, because like a lot of the people who are watching opera don't actually understand it. We rely on like the super text.
1: Right.
0: So,
1: and I actually feel like the reason that I can direct opera is because of my figure skating, which is another like strange segue. There was
2: It's all the things that Timothy Chalamet hates.
1: It truly is.
3: Oh, Timmy.
2: How does the figure skating and the opera help with this?
1: It's because I felt like, because I experienced Liz's writing as being physically magical, and I often direct from a physical point first as opposed to a psychological. It does get to a psychological place. It does get to an emotional place, my work, but my entry point is through time and space. I start with the actual set, the space, and look at like, what are the possibilities? How can people move in this space? What does it mean to have these props? How do we engage with them? And I actually think a lot of opera directors have to work that way too. It's kind of written in. I experience Liz as having that gift. Not only what Liz is saying is very, very profound, but how it's said and the rhythm of the piece, I experienced it as music. In some ways, it was a natural way for me to approach it.
2: Mm. The final play in Chester Theater's 2026 season is Dear Alien. It is running now through August 23rd at Chester Town Hall Theater in the Gem of the Valley, Chester, Massachusetts. And we've been joined by the writer of the play, Dear Alien, Liz Duffy Adams from Northampton, and the director of the play and the co-artistic director of Chester Theater, Michelle Ong Hendrick. Thank you both so much for joining us.
3: Thank you. So much fun.
1: Thank you so much for having us.
4: Oh, our pleasure.
5: It is a really fun theater to be in, and they've had a really cool season. This is going to be a good way to
2: They always have an interesting season there at Chester. And if you like more about aliens, we had a lot of aliens on the show today. Tomorrow, Transformance, Pines Theater, Look Park, there's going to be a lot of space age, moon age, daydream,
5: aliens. Yeah, a lot of future-y things.
2: Future-y stuff. Khaleesi's will be there with two bands. It's a benefit from the Northampton Schools, as you might have heard on Friday's show.
5: Yep. It'll be a lot of fun. You will be there as many aliens.
2: I will be many aliens tomorrow at Transformance, which is the place where I first met one of our guests who will be on the show tomorrow.
5: Indeed. On the next Fabulous 413, we head to the Hilltowns to check out the place that's got a cow on its roof, the Old Creamery Co-op.
2: And we'll have Jeremy Whalen, who is running for the 1st Congressional District. I met him first at Transformance.
5: Oh, hey.
2: We'll see you tomorrow.
5: Bye, y'all.
6: The president's war in the Middle East is pushing up manufacturing costs everywhere, except maybe one specific industry with production roots on the Gulf Coast.
7: The U.S. producers are really blessed with some of the lowest feedstock costs in the world.
6: I'm Kai Rizdahl. 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
8: 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The mostly cloudy sky this afternoon will remain with us through the evening, along with continued humidity and a chance of showers, patchy fog as well with lows in the upper 50s. A mostly cloudy start tomorrow, then gradually becoming sunny with highs in the lower 80s. And sunny on Wednesday with highs in the mid 80s. 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
9: Meta knew this was harming our kids, and they designed their products to keep kids addicted anyway. That's wrong. That's illegal.
10: A blockbuster trial kicks off tomorrow over social media addiction and kids. We'll hear from Colorado, one of four states suing Meta.
11: Today is Monday, August 17th, and this is All Things Considered from NPR News.
10: I'm Mary Louise Kelly.
11: And I'm Juana Summers. 10 people are running in a GOP primary tomorrow in Southwest Florida.
10: Most of them are not from Florida.
4: I'd rather be named a carpetbagger that's making a difference than someone that was born and raised here and has millions that hasn't done anything for the district.
11: And the Flintstones car, Elvis's pink Cadillac, just two of the many vehicles in Portland, Oregon's Soapbox Derby.
12: Well, my kid drew a picture, and then it was up to me to figure out how to build it. Because how many times do you get to race a dragon down a volcano?
10: Those stories and more after the news.
13: Live from NPR News in Washington, I'm Louise Schiavone. The deadline to establish peace talks between the U.S. and Iran expired today with no negotiations planned and the status of the Strait of Hormuz still in dispute. NPR's Jana Raff has more.
14: The U.S. and Iran signed a memorandum of understanding in June that called for reaching a final agreement in 60 days. There have been mediation attempts by other countries, but no U.S.-Iranian negotiations since then. Iran says the U.S. isn't serious about negotiating. President Trump has threatened new sanctions against Iran over their restrictions on the Strait of Hormuz. While the June agreement called for the U.S. to begin removing its naval blockade and Iran to allow transit through the key waterway within 30 days, neither of those have happened either. The ceasefire was broken in July with attacks by both the U.S. and Iran. Jane Araf, NPR News, Amman.
13: The head of Customs and Border Protection says the agency has temporarily paused construction for its border security plans in Big Bend National Park in Texas. Commissioner Rodney Scott is expected to meet with county judges and sheriffs in the region. Carlos Morales has more.
15: In a social media post, Commissioner Scott said he'll begin meeting with local leaders to evaluate the region's rugged and difficult terrain, balancing border security needs and protecting the national park.
16: Last night, I put a pause on all activity in that park as far as construction goes until I can get down there and do a personal evaluation, talk to some stakeholders, talk to local law enforcement in that area.
15: The Trump administration's $1.7 billion construction plan for Big Bend National Park includes a combination of vehicle barriers, patrol roads, and new surveillance technology. Opponents say the work that happened before the pause has already caused irreparable damage. For NPR News, I'm Carlos Morales in Marfa, Texas.
13: Water levels in the nation's second largest reservoir have reached a new record low. From member station KJZZ, Alex Hager reports Lake Powell is now about 22% full.
17: The Colorado River Reservoir covers parts of Utah and northern Arizona. If the water level drops much lower, it could force the shutdown of hydropower turbines that send electricity to about 5 million people. If it drops further, the dam could have trouble sending water downstream at all, jeopardizing the supply for major cities like Phoenix, Las Vegas, and Los Angeles. Just downstream, Lake Mead, the nation's largest reservoir, also hit a historic low last week. The records are the result of drought, climate change, and steady demand for Colorado River water. Policymakers are trying to agree on a new plan to rein in demand for the river over the next 2 years. It's expected to be released in the coming weeks. For NPR News, I'm Alex Hager in Phoenix.
13: Approaching the close amid uncertainty about next steps in Iran and the flow of oil, the Dow was down 272 points, the S&P 500 off 40. This is NPR News in Washington.
8: And this is NEPM News. Good afternoon, I'm Kari Nchiri. Governor Maura Healey says she continues to support Western Massachusetts communities surrounding the Quabbin Reservoir. The towns say they want more representation on the Massachusetts Water Resource Authority, or MWRA, board, and more money from the state for maintaining a water resource they don't get to use. At an event in Holyoke this weekend, Healey says she agrees with these demands.
18: They need to have a seat at the table when it comes to the MWRA, but when it comes to everything else. And, you know, as governor, it's really important to me that regional equity and support for our Quabbin communities. We're also taking a look at things like payment in lieu of taxes and seeing how we can, you know, make things more fair for these communities.
8: Last week, Healey sent out a letter to the MWRA board urging them to work more closely with communities that steward the Quabbin Reservoir. In a statement, board officials said they would explore all suggestions and then present next steps. A recent Boston Fed report shows median family wealth in Massachusetts tops $370,000, yet more than a third of residents can't cover a $400 emergency. This data comes 6 years after state leaders pledged to dismantle systemic economic barriers following the 2020 racial justice reckoning. Keith Mahoney with the Boston Foundation says the wealth gap largely comes down to who owns assets that appreciate over time, like real estate. He warns that those without homes are falling further behind. State House News Service reporter Allison Kuznets says lawmakers are looking at housing policy to try and turn that around.
19: the House wants to allow multifamily zoning by right and properties that are owned by religious institutions. That's one way to open up more opportunities for home ownership. Meanwhile, the Senate has a policy within its economic development bill that would allow duplexes to be built by right on residential lots.
8: Both proposals remain in negotiations as lawmakers continue to work toward a final economic development package. Mostly cloudy this evening, a chance of showers, patchy fog, lows in the upper 50s, a mostly cloudy start tomorrow, then becoming sunny with highs in the lower 80s.
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21: 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I'm Juana Summers.
10: And I'm Mary Louise Kelly. Opening arguments kick off tomorrow in Oakland in a federal trial pitting four state attorneys general against Meta. The states argue the company deliberately designed Facebook and Instagram to be addictive, aimed them at children, and lied to the public about the risks. KQED's Rachel Miro has more.
22: The attorneys general are asking for civil penalties of up to $1.4 trillion. That's roughly what Meta is worth on Wall Street. They also want a court order forcing Meta to change the features that keep young people scrolling. In pretrial filings, Meta has denied its platforms are designed to be addictive and argued social media addiction isn't a recognized medical diagnosis. But internal documents in those same pretrial filings reveal Meta researched how teenage brains respond to dopamine, that little hit that keeps us engaged. They concluded, quote, "This presents opportunities for us." This case is one of thousands pending against Meta and other social media companies in the U.S. alone, brought by states, school districts, and individuals. But Santa Clara University law professor Eric Goldman says these platforms do a lot of good, too.
23: There's so many communities that derive extraordinary benefits from things like social media, and nobody is representing their interests. The legislatures aren't listening, and the plaintiff lawyers aren't listening.
22: But Jen King, a privacy fellow at Stanford, says internal documents show Meta could have made its platforms far more kid-friendly years ago, but didn't, because that would have cost the company money.
24: You could design these products in a way that really neutralized a lot of the issues that brought us to this point.
22: And she says that's why lawmakers and courts are now reaching for blunter tools.
24: The types of heavy-handed policy instruments we are seeing floated right now, the outright bans, the age verification measures, are really the result of the companies not giving any ground.
22: The trial is expected to run about 6 weeks. Mark Zuckerberg is expected to testify, so is the head of Instagram, and Arturo Bejar, a former Meta safety executive turned whistleblower. For NPR News, I'm Rachel Miro in San Francisco.
10: And a note, the Chan Zuckerberg Initiative is a financial supporter of NPR.
11: Joining us now is Colorado Attorney General Phil Weiser. He represents one of the four states suing Meta in that blockbuster trial over social media addiction in kids. Attorney General Weiser, welcome.
25: Thanks for having me.
11: So Meta has denied that its products are designed to be addictive and says that social media addiction is not a recognized medical diagnosis. What makes you confident that you can win this case?
25: Let's start with a painful and basic fact. Meta has told parents and kids that sustained use of social media doesn't harm kids' physical and mental health. But their internal research tells a very different story. People may remember when a whistleblower, Frances Haugen, testified to Congress, and Meta knew this was harming our kids, and they designed their products to keep kids addicted anyway. That's wrong. That's illegal.
11: I do want to just read a statement that was emailed to NPR. A spokesperson for Meta wrote, and I'm quoting here, "The AGs offer no proof anyone in their states was misled, claim benign features like having an additional Instagram account somehow harm their residents, and attempt to penalize Meta for industry-wide challenges like age verification," end quote. How would you respond to that?
25: Well, there are a couple points here. The first point I want to make is they chose to have their notification alerts at all hours of the day and night, keeping kids from sleeping, keeping kids distracted in school, keeping kids engaged online for hours and hours when new is harmful. As for whether or not there are other companies, TikTok, for example, we're investigating them too. There's also action there. The fact that another company has done something, it's a problem, doesn't mean that Meta is in the clear. They're not. They broke the law. We're going to hold them to account.
0: How, though, will you show that the design of the platform can harm kids and also that Meta knew that there were potential risks here?
25: Meta's internal research evaluated questions like, what if we don't have as many notifications and alerts? What if we don't have this continuous scroll feature? And that they realized that people would spend less time online, they would make less money, but kids would be safer. They chose money over our kids' mental health and physical safety. That's wrong. That's why we're in court.
0: Just to play devil's advocate a bit here, some might argue that that's the job of parents to set responsible guidelines on their children's social media use and their access to their phones and other technology. What would you make of that?
25: I am really troubled by some of the blaming of parents that I've heard in this debate. Mm-hmm. Parents are at such a disadvantage policing their kids' use of social media. Kids have way more awareness of this technology than parents do. Parents were told by the companies not to worry about it, that it wasn't harmful. To put this on parents and say they weren't doing enough, it's just wrong.
0: You're asking for penalties of up to $1.4 trillion. And I'll note that is about Meta's entire value on Wall Street. Is that reasonable?
25: We made a claim for penalties based on the extent of the damage. We have to send a serious message that this type of harmful conduct is wrong and won't be tolerated. That's why we're pursuing really serious penalties, and we're going to make our case in court for them.
0: You're also asking for Meta to stop the features that keep so many young people scrolling. Say more about that.
25: The amount of time that young people are online directly relates to features like the continuous scroll feature that I mentioned, or the notifications and alerts. We need young people to take a break, to not be hooked in when they're at school. The average young person is online an hour a day during the school day on social media, which means they're not interacting with their fellow students. They're often distracted, and often what they're seeing is content that can be bullying or can undermine their ability to focus. We need to do better for our kids. We have to change how Meta manages their platform to do that.
0: Some might argue that while there are harms and risks from social media, many people, they also find community and connection in social media spaces. What do you say to them?
25: There is a reasonable and a moderate amount of social media use that can give people the type of connection that's valuable. But what these companies have accomplished is keeping kids hooked in for hours and hours and hours, harming their life. In many cases, the type of content they're getting is leading them down dark holes. And that's far beyond the potential benefits that exist. If they notifications, alerts, and other features are changed, kids are going to get to live their lives in a healthier way. That's what we're fighting for in this case.
0: What's your message to parents or those who care for children in their life who may be listening to our conversation?
25: Well, for some parents like Lori Schott, who lost her daughter, Anna, know that we're taking this action because we have heard you. And for the kids who have had their lives taken from them in terms of their physical health, their mental health, we're fighting for you. This is a issue that hits all parents. I'm a parent of two young kids. I see it. We need to do better for our kids. That's why we're going forward.
0: We've been speaking with Colorado Attorney General Phil Weiser. Thank you so much.
25: Appreciate the time.
10: Long droughts, flash floods, hurricanes. Scientists say human carbon emissions are making extreme weather like this more common and more severe. And the effects can show up in our health, too. As NPR's Duri Buscarin reports, researchers are looking at whether drought helped fuel a rare outbreak of yellow fever in Brazil a decade ago.
1: It started in the forests. Researchers, like the makers of this recording at the Moriki Project of Caratinga, noticed that endangered monkeys were dying by the hundreds. Before long, humans started to get sick, too.
2: It was the first case of urban yellow fever in about a century.
1: Jamie Caldwell is a Princeton ecologist who uses data models to understand how infectious disease spreads.
2: As there was deforestation in the Amazon, you would start to see the disease move southeastward because it was still circulating in the forest and occasionally getting into human populations on the edge.
1: There is a highly effective yellow fever vaccine, but because the virus is so rare in Brazilian cities, many people didn't get it. More than 740 people died between 2016 and 2018.
2: Really, nobody in the world should be dying of yellow fever.
1: Yellow fever is spread by mosquitoes, so floods can increase the risk of an outbreak because there's more standing water for the mosquitoes to live in. But Caldwell says Brazil's outbreak happened during a rare, once-in-a-century drought.
2: Drought, on the other hand, is counterintuitive because when it's really dry conditions, the mosquitoes can actually essentially dehydrate. We call it desiccate.
1: Fewer mosquitoes should mean fewer infections. But what Caldwell and her co-authors learned is that the drought made the mosquitoes and the monkeys they were biting move closer to urban areas, looking for small pools of water.
2: And oftentimes, those locations of pooled water is near people. And so that could both concentrate the mosquitoes near people, and they also need to bite more frequently to avoid desiccation.
1: The mosquitoes were biting people more often to stay alive. The yellow fever vaccine is now a part of Brazil's regular schedule of childhood immunizations, but Caldwell says understanding the link between drought and infectious disease can help save lives. Unlike a flood, droughts develop slowly.
2: It can build over months or even years, and so that actually gives us a lot of lead time to get vaccines, for instance, and distribute them to the population where it's needed.
1: Caldwell says her findings also show how the health of the planet, wild animals, and humans are deeply entwined. Dari Buscarin, NPR News, Washington.

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1: Hey, I'm Jad Abumrad, creator of Radiolab, Dolly Parts America. 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It's called Words Fail Me. What would Virginia Woolf have thought about AI? What would she have thought of Instagram? 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
9: 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In our forecast tonight, a mostly cloudy sky, slight humidity with a chance of showers, patchy fog as well, the lows in the upper 50s. A mostly cloudy start tomorrow, then gradually becoming sunny with a slight chance of afternoon showers, highs in the lower 80s. Mostly clear tomorrow night with lows in the upper 50s. Sunny on Wednesday with highs in the mid 80s. And mostly sunny on Thursday with a chance of showers, highs in the lower 80s. 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
10: This is All Things Considered from NPR News. I'm Mary Louise Kelly.
0: And I'm Juana Summers. Actress Hayden Panettiere, star of TV shows Heroes and Nashville, has died at the age of 36. In a statement, her father said, "She was an incredible light and a force of nature who brought immeasurable love and joy to all who knew her and to the millions who watched her on screen. Her cause of death has not been shared publicly."
10: Panettiere began acting from a very young age, appearing in her first commercial at just 11 months old.
11: At Play School, we know at home or away, babies like having their favorite toys with them.
12: I've been here before.
0: At just 4 years old, she landed a role on the soap opera One Life to Live.
13: Where's Daddy's big girl? Where's Daddy's big girl? Mommy's gonna be just fine, sweetheart.
12: How do you know?
13: Because I know your mommy is a very strong, determined woman.
12: What does that mean?
10: She was 9 when she broke onto the big screen as the voice of Dot in A Bug's Life.
14: I'm never gonna make a difference.
12: Me neither. I'm a royal ant and I can't even fly yet. I'm too little.
0: And Hayden Panettiere's true ascent to stardom came at age 11 when she starred opposite Denzel Washington in Remember the Titans.
12: That beer's getting better, I'll admit that. Yet you're still weak on the left side.
15: We're not weak on the left side. We just gotta work hard on the left side, that's all.
12: It's not the problem.
15: What is the problem?
12: I think it is, but it ain't. It's
15: your pass. Tell me what the problem... It's a run anyway. It's not a pass.
10: But as with many child stars, the high highs came with low lows. She shared stories of both in her memoir, This Is Me, A Reckoning, published earlier this year.
0: In an interview about her book, Panettiere told NPR's Sasha Pfeiffer that she felt she lost the chance to have a normal childhood.
16: I was trying to fit into two different worlds. One was a very adult world, which was the
10: low lows. She shared stories of both in her memoir, This Is Me, A Reckoning, published earlier this year.
0: In an interview about her book, Panettiere told NPR's Sasha Pfeiffer that she felt she lost the chance to have a normal childhood.
16: I was trying to fit into two different worlds.

0: Coming up,
1: 2025 was another exceptionally challenging year.
0: But this year is going to be different, right? First, though, let's do the numbers. Dow Industrial is off 272 today, about a half percent, 53,459. The NASDAQ down 84 points, 0.3%, 26,644. The S&P 500 down 40 points, about a half percent, 77.45. Mitchell was telling us about the state of the consumer economy. Well, here you go. Procter & Gamble, maker of Bounty paper towels, Tide detergent, Pantene hair products, decreased 1%. Competitor Colgate Palmolive, which owns Fabuloso Cleaners, Hill's Pet Food, and I thought this was independent, actually, Tom's of Maine Toothpaste, declined 0.9% on the day. Newell Brands makes Graco baby products, Rubbermaid storage totes, and Sharpie markers, plunged 0.3% on the day. Sabri was telling us about China. The Chinese hotel conglomerate H World Group Limited reported earnings today. They're based in Shanghai, one of the world's biggest hotel chains, 1.3 million rooms. Their depository receipts soared 0.11% on the day. Bonds down. Yield on the 10-year T-note rose 4.73%. More on bonds coming up at the end of the program. See how I teased that? More on bonds. Keeping you around. 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